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That is Angélique Kidjo with Free and Equal. 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

Oh, yeah. Up one spot to take number four. That is Alicia Credi out of Montreal with No One's Business. Now, we've been playing this song on the chart for a few weeks, and we've also been playing this song on various shows on CBC Music. Have you caught the opening lyric of that song? Heard it through the grapevine. Takes a lot of confidence to open up your own song

0: And so doing that requires shutting up the wrong answers and letting the right answer basically shine through. So basically telling the part of the brain to shut up and letting other parts speak up is the quintessential anterior cingulate activity.
1: You can have an aha moment without ha-ha, like when you solve a crossword puzzle, but you can't have a ha-ha moment without an aha moment. You have to have that cognitive shift.

0: I have another surprise for you. Most of the time when we're laughing, this whole process from a comic setup to a punchline to a surprise to resolution in the brain doesn't happen. Somewhere along the evolutionary road, we developed a second kind of laugh. Research has shown that 90% of our laughter has nothing to do with jokes. It's overwhelmingly a sign of affection or affiliation or belonging to a group. Sophie Scott calls it communicative or affiliative laughter.
1: We have these what are called lateral motor areas, which are associated with very, very fine controlled use of the articulators, such as for speech or song or beatboxing or anything else we do with our voices, that which you only find in humans. So we have these parallel systems. We've got this voluntary system for talking, for singing, for beatboxing, for impressions, for everything else that we can do with our voice. And then this older pathway associated with involuntary, often emotional, reactive sounds. Most other mammals only use this older system. We have this extra system. And what I suspect is we have two different kinds of laughter that reflect this.
0: I'm going to play you the sound of the same person laughing twice. Try spotting the social laughter versus the spontaneous real laughter. Here's one. And here's the other. The genuine spontaneous laugh was the first one. And now which is the spontaneous laugh? This one? Or this one? That time it was the second. Where spontaneous laughter stops us cold, communicative laughter slides into the flow of speech.
1: And in fact, if you look at the rhythm of sentences, what people do in conversation, which is where most of this laughter happens, people laugh at the end of sentences and they laugh at the end of turns. And what people do is they laugh together at those points. They look to people having sign language conversations, where in theory, you could laugh all the way through because most of the communicative burden is happening with your hands, and you don't. You do the exact same thing. You laugh at the end of the sentences. You laugh at the end of the turn. So it's actually incredibly tightly coordinated as part of that conversational interaction, which again makes it look more like the speechy bits of that interaction or the signy bits of that interaction.
0: And you've pointed out, and I hadn't even thought about this, when I'm laughing helplessly, I make a high-pitched sound, that even the pitch of the laughter is different.
1: Yes. I mean, I have an extremely high-pitched laugh. I could never sing that way. I'd love to be able to sing that high. What you're seeing is you start generating these massive forces when you laugh really hard. And that's driving the pitch up. But the involuntary aspect is the fact that this is generating forces you couldn't produce voluntarily.
0: Our brain appears to interpret spontaneous laughter as sound and communicative laughter as speech. Of course, if laughter is communicative, it follows that it can communicate widely different things. As in, there's laughing with, and then there's laughing at.
1: If you think you're being laughed at, it's one of the most socially appalling things that can happen to you. It's awful. That really terrifying bit in Goodfellas when Joe Pesci's character is telling a joke and everyone's laughing and laughing and laughing. Then he goes, am I a joke to you? Am I a joke to you? Why are you laughing at me?
2: I'm funny how? I mean, funny like I'm a clown. I amuse you. What do you mean funny? Funny how? How am I funny?
1: But the panic, the absolute visceral panic.
3: Do you know how you tell a story? What?
2: How do I know? You said I'm funny.
1: Until he lets them off the hook.
2: I almost had him.
1: He's one of the most anxiety-provoking bits of film I've ever seen.
0: That menacing laughter rings through our

Good morning, it's Tuesday, May 19th. The time is 6:10 in most of Labrador and 6:40 if you're south of Blacktickle. 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I'm Rivu Rashid, and this is Labrador Morning.

0: We'll begin with our John Gowdy. He's marking a milestone. Back in 2011, he joined our Labrador Morning Team after driving from Ontario over the May 2-4 weekend, and we'll hear what the Trans-Labrador Highway was like 15 years ago. Also, Canada could soon face more political pressure to meet its climate obligations as the UN General Assembly votes to adopt an opinion by the International Court of Justice, and we'll have more on that in the next half hour. Plus, a town of 170 people, 10 polar bear guards. We'll hear from one of them. But first, let's check the current temperature. Starting with Nain, mainly sunny, minus 2, Windchill, minus 10, Hopedale, 0 degrees, McCovic, mostly cloudy, 0 degrees as well, Cartwright, cloudy, plus 2, Mary Server, mostly cloudy, 3 degrees, Blossom Law, mostly cloudy, 4, Wabush, cloudy, 0 degrees, Churchill Falls, cloudy, minus 1, Windchill, minus 6, and finally, Happy Valley, Goose Bay, cloudy, plus 1. Let's take a quick look at transportation. The Hayek W is on schedule. I'm just refreshing because it was not updated in the morning the last time I checked. Let me check. Yes, it's updated in the morning. It's still on schedule, and a Hayek is running on spring schedule that will last until the end of June. There is one school closure. Manahek High School is closed for the day for teachers' PD. And other than that, there's no reported road condition, but you can always check 511ml.ca. Now here's time for a bit. Oh, no, wait, just a quick moment. I need to mention three flight cancellations for the day. Out of Wabush, PB847, 510 flight to Montreal, and PB922 scheduled for 635 to St. John's, both cancelled. And out of Happy Valley Goose Bay Airport, PB928, the early morning flight to St. John's, 7 o'clock flight, is also cancelled. And you can reach PAL Airlines at 1-800-563-2800 to rebook. Now it's time for Biz Digest with Megan Reed.
1: Good morning. Everyone knows the role of a store owner is to separate you from your money. But did you know that there's a ton of research into the psychology on how to go about it? One strategy that is highly effective is called charm pricing. Here to explain what it is Doug Stevens. He's the founder of Retail Profit. Good morning, Doug.
2: Good morning, Megan.
1: So, my friend, what is charm pricing?
2: So charm pricing is a convention used typically in retail settings where rather than having round numbers in our pricing, we price with a 99 cent or 95 cent convention, excuse me, at the end of the price. And what it does is it creates a psychological phenomenon whereby our brains tend to focus on the numbers before the decimal as opposed to the number after the decimal. So if a price is $4.99, our brains tell us that this is a $4 product, not a $5 product. And so it creates a psychological threshold where we implicitly believe that something is less expensive than in reality it is.
1: Why does it work?
2: Well, it works because we are, again, we're focused on that first number as opposed to the numbers that come after the decimal. So if I'm looking at two products priced on a shelf side by side, and one is $5.05 and the other one is $4.99, my brain is telling me that there's a significant difference between those two products. Even though the difference only amounts to about 6 cents, my brain is telling me that No, it's a much bigger difference because one starts with a four and the other one starts with a five. And so retailers play on that in order to make a $5 product seem that much less expensive and really take advantage of that psychological threshold.
1: And are there times when it doesn't work?
2: There are, yeah. There are certainly places where it counters the effect that the brand might be wishing to give the consumer. I'll give you an example. When we look at luxury products, for example, you know, you're likely not going to walk into a Louis Vuitton store and find handbags priced using the, you know, 0.99 cent convention.
1: That's true.
2: Because again, our brains tell us that this is a commodity pricing convention, and that this actually signals cheap, right? It signals that this is something that is inexpensive, as opposed to what Louis Vuitton wants you to believe, and that is that, yes, this is rightfully expensive, so it should be, because it's quality, because it's heritage, and all that good stuff. The other place we don't see the 0.99 convention used very much is in things like professional services. You know, if your lawyer said, you know, I'll plan your will in your estate for $49.99, you know, it kind of gives you the impression that you might be dealing with someone who's less than professional. So there are certainly settings where the charm pricing convention can work against your message of quality or professionalism.
1: So it's a strategy you should use with caution?
2: Yeah, I think it says something about your brand. You know, I'm a big believer in the idea that everything matters when it comes to branding. Everything you do or don't do, you know, suggests something to the consumer, whether they're cognizant of it or not. And so if you are reverting to charm pricing, you're sending a signal to the consumer. How they interpret that signal is anybody's guess, but it's there.
1: Fantastic. Well, Doug, you've given us so much to think about. Thank you so much for your time today. I appreciate it.
2: It's always a pleasure. Thank you.
1: Doug Stevens is the founder of Retail Profit. For CBC Radio, I'm Megan Reed.
0: Thank you so much, Megan. And if you'd like to hear an extended version of this, go to the CBC Listen app and look for Biz Digest. 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

0: 15 years ago, a bright-eyed and bushy-tailed reporter came to work with our Labrador Morning Team. That's none other than John Gowdy. In 2011, he made the long road trip from the Toronto area to Happy Valley Goose Bay over the May 2-4 weekend. He told former Labrador Morning host Cindy Wall what it was like surviving the Trans-Labrador Highway at the time.
1: Good morning, John.
2: Hi, good morning, Cindy.
1: And welcome to Happy Valley Goose Bay.
2: Thanks very much.
1: Made it
2: a great to be here.
1: Good. So you survived, obviously. How many kilometers did you rack up?
2: 2,330 kilometers. At least that's what my odometer reads.
1: Mm-hmm.
2: And I still have the dirt in my Jeep to prove it. In fact, I need to buy the t-shirt that says, I survived the Trans-Labrador Highway, and I was told that I should frame it.
1: What was the driving light for you? Because I know you talked to plenty of people before you started, so just describe it for us.
2: I sure did. It was long. The land is so huge, it took me 5 days to get here. And you know, when I hit the dirt road after Manic 5 in northern Quebec, that's when the fun really began. I actually drove the last leg to Happy Valley Goose Bay from Churchill Falls on holiday Monday.
1: Mm-hmm.
2: It was raining, and I'm actually probably pretty lucky because the rain kept the dust down.
1: That's true.
2: Being blinded by the dust being kicked up by tractor trailers barreling down on you, I found was a really terrifying experience because you just can't see anything. One minute you think it's smooth sailing, it's a smooth road, then suddenly you hit those potholes and ruts, and then around another corner, there's that treacherous loose gravel.
1: Yeah, kind of like marbles.
2: Mm-hmm, that's right. And it's not as if there are many guardrails to prevent you from going off the side of the road. I admit, I did have sweaty palms at times. you know, my Jeep was lurching from side to side and skidding around on the road. And I was doing the speed limit.
1: Oh, sure.
2: Well, I mean, I did go over at times, but you know, about 99% of vehicles pass me, and I honestly don't know how they managed to stay on the road.
1: Oh, dear. So did you see anyone who went off the road or broke down? Just trying to get a sense of, you know, what you encountered along the way.
2: Amazingly, no.
1: Mm-hmm.
2: But I was really curious to know how many distress calls the local police in Churchill Falls actually receive.
1: Mm-hmm.
2: And that's exactly where I stopped, and I had a chance to speak with Constable Perry Priddle. He's with the Royal Newfoundland Constabulary. He says it's common to get calls during the summer, and that's due to the high volume of traffic that goes on the road.
1: Mm-hmm.
2: He says he hasn't responded to a single 911 call this spring yet, but he's heard stories. He also admits it can be really hard to know how many vehicles do have problems, and that's because there's an unwritten rule here in Labrador.
3: Sometimes people go off the road and that doesn't necessarily call the police. By the time you get organized there and the time you get, waiting around for help, sometimes and usually somebody else come along in a pickup truck, could be a transport truck or a tractor or something, and the courtesy of the Trans-Labrador Highway is help your neighbor. And you know something? I've been on this road myself in my own vehicle with a flat tire or just get out to stretch your legs. And it's an unwritten, I guess, rule, but it's a courtesy, Labradorian courtesy, that you usually stop and see if anybody needs a hand or if everything's okay. So if I get it, stretch my legs, could be a three-car stop. Oh, you okay? You need a hand? Right? So the Trans-Labrador Highway, we're all brothers. We try to stick together.
2: Brothers and sisters, I guess, eh?
3: Yeah, brothers and sisters.
2: So that's Constable Perry Priddle in Churchill Falls.
1: Mm-hmm.
2: He says the majority of calls the constabulary responds to actually involves a single-car accident, so not really head-ons.
1: Mm-hmm.
2: But when the road is in good shape, people tend to drive a little fast, and that's when they go off the road. He told me 100 and 130 kilometers an hour sometimes. That's crazy.
1: Yeah, for a dirt road, true enough.
2: Yeah, and he said he's surprised that there aren't more accidents. His wife works with a road survey crew. He says they've already been receiving complaints this year of drivers just flying by, rocks pelting into the air. It's dangerous stuff.
1: Yeah. We've all had the cracked windshields, that's for sure, here in Labrador. And I guess that's not the only story you heard along the way.
2: I heard lots of other stories. I actually had a chance to speak with Robert Daw. He's a mechanic in Churchill Falls who works with Nalcor. He's seen a lot of vehicles wrecked by the road. In fact, there's a local scrapyard to prove it. He's seen flat tires, broken shocks, brake lines damaged, even chassis wrecked.
1: Mm-hmm.
2: He told me you have to know how to drive the highway. But people who aren't from the area don't necessarily know the risk. And here's a scene he'll just simply never forget.
4: The road wasn't long open to Labrador City. there was two transport truck drivers, two brothers, driving through from Goose Bay, heading west and onward, I guess, maybe to Live City. The old Twin Falls turnoff was there at the time, just the side of the Esker turnoff. It was a very sharp turn on the what we call the older road, and it was at night, and the guy ahead just seen the turn, and the loose gravel was so loose that he couldn't control his transport truck, and ended up going into the brook, and he got killed, and his brother was following behind him and seeing it. He got his body out of the brook and put it in the truck and came back to town, and like memory came in with his, he had his hands up in the air just saying, my brother's killed, and he was in shock. And that stuff don't need to be happening. And that's directly blamed, I think, on just the loose gravel, potholes, sharp turns, poor signage. I mean, since then, the turn has been taken out of it as the road has been made better. But there's still lots of dangers out there. So I think, yeah, you're like playing cards, gambling. I wonder, am I going to make it to Live City today? I hope so.
2: So seeing the distraught man in Churchill Falls has really stayed with Robert, and he thinks a bit of pavement would have prevented the man's death.
5: Okay, a lot of people say that. But it certainly isn't stopping people from making the drive, is it?
2: No, it isn't. And in fact, I've heard that the road is in the best condition it's ever been. Mm-hmm. That according to Carvey Noble, who is the manager of the Midway Travel Inn at Churchill Falls. He says the inn is already getting booked up for the summer. He's noticed that more people are passing through, especially now that the branch to the southern coast is much more passable. Mm-hmm. He says Europeans are fascinated by the Labrador wilderness, and I certainly am myself. But he says, be careful. Here's what happened to an elderly couple from Pennsylvania last summer.
6: Well, they were driving a Dodge minivan, and they hit a bunch of boulders on the road, and they tore the transmission out of their vehicle. The gas tank was torn. There was a bunch of things. The exhaust system was torn off the vehicle. Basically, when the garage looked at it here, the company garage, there was over $10,000 worth of damage. Basically, the vehicle was rode off. They were fine. They've written back and thanked everybody here at the hotel for their help and stuff. I spent 2 or 3 days with them just driving them back and forth to their vehicle, trying to get their belongings out and stuff like that, and actually brought them to the airport and got them on their way.
7: I guess they had just no idea that something like this could happen.
6: No, none whatsoever. And like I said, when people come through here, they depend on the kindness of the people here in the town. But there's all kinds of people who have a lot of bad luck on this highway if you don't watch what they're doing.
2: Carvey Noble says a passerby picked up the couple from the side of the road. Again, Labrador's courtesy at work. Mm-hmm. He says visitors really have to be prepared for the highway. He went off the road himself in the fall, completely totaling his F-250 truck. He said police told him if he hadn't been wearing a seatbelt, he would be dead.
5: Oh, boy. So we all know that traveling the highway isn't something to be taken lightly. You know that now yourself. And guess it's going to be a busy time on the road this summer as well.
2: It is. It certainly seems that way. There's going to be a lot of construction going on. That's what Perry Priddle with the RNC says. He says road widening will probably start around this week on both sides of Churchill Falls. And with construction, there's going to be a lot of loose rock and dangerous driving conditions. The constable assured me that he's going to be watching for speeders. And he expects it's going to be a busy summer with travelers. And, of course, with that, more potential accidents.
5: Okay, so slow down out there until we gradually get this paid, for sure. And glad, again, that you made it in one piece. John, thanks very much for coming in.
2: Thank you very much, Cindy.
8: That's our John Gowdy, who came to work with Labrador Morning in May of 2011. And it was only supposed to be a summer job, but he is still here 15 years later. And he made the long trip from Ontario over the May 2-4 weekend. Now here's The Moss by Cosmo Sheldrake.

0: What does it mean to grow up and never see yourself in the stories around you? No reflection of your language, your connection to land, your way of knowing. That was the reality for Anishinaabe artist Sandra Lagoon. She grew up in Northern Ontario, surrounded by land that wasn't just scenery. It was alive. But in books and on stage, those ways of seeing the world were missing. So she created them. Lagoon first wrote She Holds Up the Stars as a novel. It tells the story of a girl, her horse, and the search for the truth about her mother. And now She Holds Up the Stars is a stage production. The multi-genre production intertwines storytelling, life-size puppetry, theater, and orchestral music. Sandra Lagoon told Unreserved host Rosanna Dearchild how her latest production doesn't just challenge how stories are told, it is a challenge to orchestras and how they tell Indigenous stories.
1: When I grew up in Temagami, in Northern Ontario, but I think this is true for all across Canada, really, at the time, was, I was really wanting to find books that were about Indigenous people, and I wanted books that had a lot of pride and a feeling of, our epic size, not these diminished stories about who we are by someone else who's written them. But I really wanted something much more positive and full of our humor. And I wanted it to be everything like we always want in a story. And I just could not find those books. There were a couple books that I found, but they were so sad. Mm. And so when you're, and you find something that is even, makes you feel even smaller. And it makes sense, though, because Indigenous people were writing books at that time. We just weren't getting published. And I believe that the publishers seemed to gravitate towards stories that were about issues, were about problems, were about, that fits sort of more within the stereotypical paradigm of who we are. Mm-hmm. So that just gets reflected back to us. And when we're young, we're very impressionable. So we just kind of, we don't know how to have the critical eye and the critical ear to things yet, to develop that. So it just kind of goes right in. And so I wanted to write a story, the kind of book that I really needed at the time. Something that was positive, something that was authentic, something that really told the journey of a child, of a young preteen that didn't speak down to who we are or anything like that, but just told the story and had all those aspects of humor, of sadness, of magic. Mm-hmm. And, I really wanted people to have a different relationship to land in terms of reading the novel, but also on stage.
0: Sandra Lagoon is Temegama Anishinaabe from Northern Ontario, and she's the creator of She Holds Up the Stars. You can hear more this week on Unreserved. The show airs today at 1 p.m. in most of Labrador and 1:30 if you're south of Blacktickle, or you can find it anytime on the CBC Listen app. There could soon be added pressure on countries to meet their climate obligations. An International Court of Justice opinion says they have a legal responsibility to do so. And tomorrow, the United Nations General Assembly will vote on a resolution that could back it up. And joining me now to explain is Patricia Galvao Ferreira. She is Associate Professor at the Schulich School of Law and a member of the Marine Environmental Laws Institute at Dalhousie. Patricia, good morning.
2: Good morning. Thank you for having me.
0: No problem. Please set the scene for us to begin. What is the significance of this opinion from the International Court of Justice?
2: As you mentioned, tomorrow this resolution will endorse what the world's highest court clarified in an advisory opinion released last July 2025, where the state's obligations related to climate change. So the resolution and the opinion, it's important to say that they are not new treaties. They don't create new law. But the resolution is significant, and Canada is one of the countries that are supporting it. And it matters for Canada, while at the same time, I think placing Canada in an uncomfortable position.
0: Why do you think so?
2: I think that Canada may be in an uncomfortable position because the language the Canada is endorsing tomorrow calls for transitioning away from fossil fuels in a just, orderly, and equitable manner, for example. And just last week, Prime Minister Carney announced a national electricity strategy to double Canada's grid by 2050. So it's including nuclear, hydro, renewables, but also natural gas explicitly as a bridge fuel. But at the same time, it has signed a deal with Alberta Premier that is scrapped the federal emissions cap in the oil and gas sector, which is the largest emitting sector in Canada, accounts for 30% of national emissions, and also has opened the door to a new West Coast oil pipeline, while at the same time it's fast-tracking natural gas expansions in BC. So I would say that Canada is walking a tightrope here. On the one hand, the just and orderly transition language of the resolution is deliberately ambiguous, so it was designed to give countries some room. So I think our prime minister can argue that this new LNG and a gas bridge are consistent with this just and orderly transition. And his all of the above energy strategy fits inside that ambiguity. But I think coming back to the ICJ opinion, it said last year that countries must do their utmost to reach 1.5 degrees. So Canada's own government projections do not show oil and gas emissions declining in absolute terms under current policy. So a pipeline that is built today will operate for 40 years at least. And this is very hard to reconcile with net zero by 2050 and with the 1.5 degrees under any credible reading of just and orderly, in my opinion.
0: Okay, can you explain the resolution itself? Like, what would passing the resolution add in terms of climate governance?
2: Yeah, thank you for the question, because I think the resolution is part of the story. So the story started not with diplomats, but with the students, a group of students from Pacific Island Nations that launched this global campaign. With a simple but bold idea at the time, take the climate crisis to the world's highest court. They convinced Vanuatu, a small Pacific Island nation that could literally disappear under rising seas, to take this call to the United Nations General Assembly. In 2023, the General Assembly voted to formally ask the ICJ, or International Court of Justice, to rule on

0: that the opinion is a legal ruling driven by the highest world court. And now what's coming tomorrow is a resolution that is separate but connected. It's again led by Vanuatu, but this time with a core group of diverse countries, small island states, African nations, Caribbean and Asian countries, Netherlands, Singapore. They have decided to stop waiting for the big emitters to act inside of the formal UN climate process, where any country can block process. So the question tomorrow is, the court has spoken, will the international community formally endorse it and commit to act on it? So the resolution seeks to take the court's legal findings and translate them into a political commitment. A statement by international community that these obligations are real and they must be acted upon.
1: And how do you think Canada will vote? Will they act upon it?
0: Canada has already endorsed it. So there are 105 countries, the last count, that were already explicitly saying that they are endorsing the resolution. So the question will be whether this resolution will be almost consensus, right? We know that it's not going to be a consensus. We know the U.S., for example, will not vote in favor, but it may be important to check, to track what is the number of countries that will vote in favor.
1: Okay, we'll wait and see. Patricia, thank you so much for joining us this morning.
0: Thank you for having me.
1: Patricia Galva-Ferreira is an associate professor at the Schulich School of Law and a member of the Marine Environmental Law Institute at Dalhousie University. And she joins us this morning from Halifax. Now here's William Prince with Flowers on the Dash.

0: seriously. The town has 10 trained polar bear guards. That's more than most communities, twice its size. And Corey Elson is one of them. I called him to find out what the job looks like. So, Corey, you're originally from Black Tickle, what we can call polar bear capital of Labrador. Now you're in St. Louis, and you're one of the 10 polar bear guards. How did that happen?
1: I guess it started with, we had approximately 25-plus polar bear sightings here, I want to say around 2022, 2023. And it seemed like for some reason there was an abnormally high amount of bears that year. And, of course, with that many bears in the community, people are concerned. So generally, without anyone trained, you just try to do the best you can to hopefully keep safe from the bears and move them away from town if they do actually come close to town. So in 2024, the NCC hired a contractor, Derek Pottle, to come in and give bear guard training. So most of us that were on the volunteer fire brigade took advantage of that, right?
0: Mm-hmm. So just to put things in perspective, when we're talking about 10 polar bear guards, we're talking about a town of roughly 170 people. It's an incredible number.
1: You know, pretty well all the polar bear guards are your fire, local volunteer fire brigade. So people that have an interest in anything that happens in the town, looking after it, right? Plus, one of those things, whether you ever have polar bear guard training or not, if there's a polar bear, you're going to go for a look and just to see if there's anything you can do to make sure, especially if, for example, there's several houses here in town that seem to be frequented by polar bears looking to put their putting their paws up on the windows. So, I mean, we do have an aging population. There's a lot of seniors in town, and it can be quite scary, obviously.
0: Tell us a story of a scary encounter. Do you have any?
1: Not particularly. I grew up in Black Tickle, so, I mean, I can remember once going into my uncle's house and just getting in through the door and the polar bear walked past the door. So, to me, it's not anything super interesting. It's just, it was a part of where we lived. Once it came, you know, February, March, you could be sure there were going to be one coming along soon. It seems like there's more activity now, and I don't know what it is. There's a good seal population off the coast of Labrador. There's lots of waste in the wintertime for them to move on, so seems like once they move down through and finish feeding on seals, they want to head back north. And I mean, generally, if you see a healthy bear come through town, they're just trying to move past. We're pretty well in their way.
0: When you grow up in a community like that, you know a lot of things naturally, but what do they actually teach you in the formal training?
1: Well, they teach you some of the bear's tendencies, their patterns, where they migrate to and from, what they're looking to feed on. One of the biggest things that kind of stands in my mind is, and I guess intuitively you would have thought about it beforehand, but just the fact that if you see a fairly big, what we'll call fat bear, healthy looking bear, there's generally a bear that's just looking to move along. We're in their way. But you've got to be careful in looking for a skinny, unhealthy looking bear. That could be a problem. We know where they go, where they're trying to get to. We know what they feed on. But if there's, you know, there are some places, especially on the coast, where people like to keep seals if they have dogs. And so that's an area, one of the things I remember growing up about Tickle, that was always an area of concern every year. That's where the bears would go, because that's where they could smell the food.
0: So as a polar bear guard, what's your goal? I mean, what are you actually trying to do when a polar bear shows up?
1: Move it through town. Keep it away from people. Make sure there's no one in harm's way, to be fair. But I mean, ultimately, we live in a community that's been here for a long time, but the bears are just passing through. They're trying to get north. A lot of times here, actually, you'll see a footing inside here in a place called Port Marnum. And they come in off the sea ice, go in through Port Marnum Brook and across the neck of land, and they're heading towards Williams Harbor.
0: Okay, and when someone spots a bear, they'll let you know, and one of the polar bear guards attends the call. So I'm just wondering, what do you carry with you? Take us inside your kit.
1: We'll have a shotgun. You have bear bangers and rubber bullets, and as a last resort, slugs. I mean, there's nobody here that wants to put down a bear. But if there's a threat to human life, there could come a time where we won't have a choice. But that is an absolute last resort.
0: Has it ever gotten to that point for you personally?
1: No. No, there's been no one. There's been no one putting that much harm's way that you've had to shoot a bear. And we haven't had, and I actually don't recall, like I only moved here in 2021, but I don't recall in recent years any talk of a bear being put down because it was an aggressive bear. I've heard tell of it in other communities years ago, but not recently.
0: How many polar bears do you see in a typical season in St. Louis?
1: We've had three or four. back in 2022 or 2023, I think we had 25 plus, like I said. So that seemed like there was, that caused a lot of concern to have that many bears around. But generally, we're good for a handful of bears.
0: Finally, I want to ask you, and we can end our conversation with this, like, what do you want to tell people to know about polar bears that they probably get wrong or we don't understand?
1: Just be aware that they're around or the potential time of the year where they could be. And like most people will travel, especially when you're in a snowmobile here in the spring, most people are out either partridge hunting or whatnot, and they have a gun with them. But you have to be very, very aware that the potential are for bears, and you have to carry the equipment to protect yourself if you do get in the way of a bear, because the bear is not looking to do any damage to us. We're just in the way. And I've heard people say, well, why don't you just shoot the bears? And to me, that's doesn't make any sense. There's not going to be any benefit to the next bear. The next bear won't know that the bear got shot here. It's a very majestic animal. It's massive. You just try to make sure there's no negative interaction, and you just try to get them through town, move them on their way, and they're going north. They're programmed to go one way. So, and that's all they want, generally.
0: That was Corey Elson, a polar bear guard in St. Louis. I spoke with him last week. Now, here's the Flummies with Trapper's Alphabet.

0: Vandalizing graves hurts everyone. We'll catch up with an Anglican minister who is also the chair of the local ministerial association about vandalism at the Happy Valley Goose Bay Cemetery. Then we'll go to the EJ Broomfield Arena where the Junior Lab Cup was held this weekend, pitting Labrador's best young soccer talent against each other. We'll take you there coming up, but first let's check the current temperatures. Up in the coast, up north coast in Nain, mainly sunny, -2, wind chill -9, Hopedale +1, Mackovic partly cloudy 1 degree, Cartwright cloudy 2 degrees, Mary's Harbour 3 degrees, Blanc-Sablon mostly cloudy 4, Wabush mostly cloudy 0 degrees, wind chill -4, Churchill Falls cloudy -1, wind chill -6, and finally in Happy Valley Goose Bay mostly cloudy 2 degrees. And in terms of wind, I can mention that in Nain, it's a bit windy this morning. West-northwesterly winds up to 52 kilometers an hour. Now let's take a quick look at transportation. The Hayak W is on schedule, running on spring schedule. It will last until the end of June. And there are a few flight disruptions to mention. I should say three, actually. PB-847 to Montreal out of Wabush Airport is cancelled. Also cancelled is PB-922. It's a 6:35 flight to St. John's, both cancelled. And out of Goose Bay Airport, PB-928 to St. John's, the morning flight has been cancelled. You can reach PAL Airlines for rebooking. 1-800-563-2800 is the number. 1-800-563-2800. And there's no reported road condition, actually, but you can always check the latest at 511NL.ca.
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0: Heartbreaking. That's how an Anglican minister describes recent vandalism at the Happy Valley Goose Bay Cemetery. Reverend Nellie Thomas is the minister at St. Andrew's Anglican Church. He's also the chair of the local ministerial association. Rev. Nellie says she was upset to see the vandalized memorial plaque of Bridget Mitchell, a woman she knew and supported. The plaque is in the Moravian section of the cemetery. Our John Gowdy met up with Reverend Nellie at Bridget's gravesite.
3: Reverend Nellie, what do you see when you look at Bridget Mitchell's gravesite here? What do you see?
4: I see things that breaks my heart. This lady, she was buried from my church, actually, and I visited her in hospital. And I see her headstone cracked in two, in three, and four, and five. Somebody has vandalized this particular grave. I don't know why. It's heart-wrenching to see that this has gone on here in this cemetery.
3: Bridget's memorial plaque, it looks like a jigsaw puzzle after one of her brothers actually pieced it together, because family members said that it was shattered and pieces of it were all over the ground.
4: Oh, my goodness.
3: And they have pictures. They took pictures of it.
4: Mm-hmm.
3: As the chair of the ministerial association, have you ever seen something like this before?
4: We have never seen such a thing going on here in this cemetery, and I've stood in this cemetery with many families since I've been here in Happy Valley Goose Bay. People at their lowest, people who are hurting, they're heartbreaking, and they come here to lay their loved ones at rest in this sacred space, and for someone to come and vandalize that space. I've never heard talk of it before, and it's heart-wrenching for everyone involved, and even me as a clergy. Like, my heart is breaking for this family, and I took a ride around the cemetery earlier, and I can see indications of people probably gathering here drinking, and I saw beer cans over there, and I don't know what the answer is, but us as a ministerial will certainly be on top of things and let families know that we're here to help them and be here for them and to love them for what they're going through. Because this got to be one of the lowest things that a family will have to go through.
3: There are cracks going through the picture of Bridget's face on this memorial plaque.
4: Mm-hmm.
3: I mean, her face is shattered.
4: Her face is shattered. And if her face is shattered, the family's hearts are shattered even more. And I can tell you they dearly love Bridget, and all the family did. And it doesn't matter who it is. If it's a loved one, it affects everybody. This has got to stop. I don't know how to handle things like this or where to go with it. And I know I can suggest to loved ones, keep an eye on your loved one's grave. But I think most of this probably happened during the night when everybody was sleeping. There's nobody around, and maybe that's what happened.
3: I mean, it is really hard to know who did this.
4: Absolutely.
3: I mean, there might be indications that there are beer bottles around or beer cans around, but again, it is hard to know who did this.
4: Absolutely. We have no indication whatsoever who did it, but but I just wish that they had a little bit of love in their hearts. And come and see me, and I'll teach them what love is.
3: What is your personal connection to Bridget Mitchell, who lies here, and she was a Moravian?
4: I fill in for some churches here in Happy Valley, Goose Bay. And also, when there's a funeral and the family's expecting a big crowd, especially Moravian funeral, if the family is expecting a big crowd, and I will offer them our church, the Anglican Church, to come. So Bridget was, her funeral was at our church, and I was part of that. And I visited Bridget in hospital many times.
3: So you knew her?
4: I knew her, absolutely. And I used to go into the hospital, and I would never leave her room unless I prayed with her. And she would always be so so happy when I say, "Can I pray with you?" And she would always say, "Yes." It means a lot.
3: What was Bridget like?
4: Bridget was a beautiful little soul, and she had a big heart, lots of love for people, for her family. And everybody loved Bridget.
3: Sadly, Bridget's grave is not the only one to be vandalized here in the cemetery. Her sister, Martha Hopkins, who I spoke with, said she came here on Mother's Day and, of course, was very upset to see this. There was a social media post where others also said that grave sites were vandalized. How does that impact families?
4: Well, families, of course, already had put their loved one to rest and considered this space a sacred space. A cemetery is not just a property, it's a sacred space where people come and find hope and come with their faith and find hope and peace, and to come back and see their loved one's memorial shattered and vandalized. It cuts to the core. They're all heartbroken, and I can understand why. But in the meantime, we know that these families are heartbroken because of what happened. But I want to let them know that we are here for them and help them through this and try to find a way forward. Mm. If they need to get together, if they need to come to my church and get together and we pray together and try to heal from this, then I'm here available to help them.
3: There is no one caretaker.
4: No.
3: Of this cemetery. Do you think that anything can be done? Like, what could be done to help prevent these things from happening? Like what's happened here at Bridget's grave, but also vandalism that's happened elsewhere in the cemetery.
4: Mm-hmm. Well, each church is responsible for their own cemetery part, and as you saw, there's signs indicating which part of the cemetery it belongs to each church. And you know what? I'm not sure what the answer is there. If I know us in the Anglican Church, we have a gentleman assigned to looking after gravesites. But we all can't be around all the time, so it's kind of difficult unless we were able or in a position to hire somebody to look after the graves, look after the whole cemetery.
3: Yeah. Given that there is no one caretaker.
4: There is no one caretaker.
3: Yeah. Martha Hopkins, Bridget's sister, mm-hmm. Had some ideas of, having better lighting in here, or maybe even setting up security cameras, or asking the RCMP to do a loop through here. Like, mm-hmm. I mean, is that what we've come to?
4: Well, it may have to come to that. And I can certainly talk to the police and ask them to, on behalf of the Ministerial Association, to to come around periodically and check and make sure that that there's nobody around that will continue to vandalize the sacred spaces here in this cemetery.
3: Yeah, it's sad to see.
4: Yeah. Really sad to see. It breaks my heart.
3: Well, thank you. Thank you for meeting me here, Reverend Nelly.
4: Appreciate it. You're welcome. Yeah. I hope I was able to offer some little light on the situation.
0: That's Reverend Nelly Thomas. She is the Anglican minister at St. Andrew's Church and chair of the Lake Melville Ministerial Association. And she was speaking with our John Gowdy about the impact of recent vandalism at the Happy Valley Coos Bay Cemetery. The future stars of the Labrador Cup laced up their cleats and tore up the pitch this weekend. The Junior Lab Cup took place at the E.J. Broomfield Arena in Happy Valley Goose Bay. And youth under 18 competed for Labrador Soccer Glory. Our producer Stephen Roberts was there Friday morning and spoke to some folks watching the early matches.
2: So who are you cheering on here today?
5: I'm cheering on the blue team.
2: Blue team, do you have a family member on the team?
5: Yeah, my grandson is in net down there.
2: Oh, wonderful. And what's his name?
5: Charles Pontiac.
2: Charles? Okay. And what's your name, sir?
5: Greg Gear.
2: So what's it like getting to watch him play soccer here?
5: That's the first time I've ever watched him playing soccer, and certainly makes it all worthwhile to come here, that's for sure.
2: Oh, that's wonderful. So Do you live here? Does he live here?
5: Oh, yeah, we all live here. And I got two more grandsons in the soccer program, the twin boys, 5 years old. So I'll be watching them soon enough.
2: Oh, that's exciting. So they're not playing this year. They're too young, are they?
5: No, they're in the program, I guess, where they're learning the basics and stuff. But they're both doing really well, too.
2: Oh, that's wonderful. And how old is Charlie?
5: How old is it, Charles?
2: Charles, is it?
5: Yeah, 13. He just turned 13.
2: That's great. That's great. So how's he doing so far?
5: I think it's his first game this morning, and they didn't score on him yet, so I guess he's doing all right.
2: Can't do no better than that.
5: No, that's for sure.
2: Did he make any good saves?
5: I think he made a couple, yeah. It was kind of hard to tell. We were just kind of far away, but we'll get a better look at him down here for sure.
2: You know, you say this is your first time watching him play soccer. How does that feel?
5: Oh, very proud. Yeah. He loves the ball sports. He was into hockey and he wasn't so much interested in that, but he likes any kind of a ball sport, and he's good at it. So he got a really good arm. It's almost hard to believe how good his arm is.
2: What's your names?
6: Jaylee Chason.
2: Jaylee, and what's
6: your Briar.
2: What team do you play for?
6: Goose Bay 2. Goose Bay 3.
2: Are you going to be competing against each other?
6: Yeah.
2: Oh, my goodness. So what's that going to be like?
6: I'll beat her anyways. I don't know. Fun.
2: What positions do you play?
6: I play forward, striker.
2: Well, forward and striker, is that similar? Is that the same thing?
6: For indoor, I play forward. For outdoor, I play midfield. But, yes.
2: And you know, you're talking about indoor and outdoor. Just wondering, like, how is indoor soccer? Like, I've never really watched it before, to be honest. Like, how is indoor soccer different from outdoor soccer?
6: Well, you do have the boards. You can hit the ball off the boards, and it's a good advantage. But I find it's a lot more, like, cram in indoor, and you got more space outdoor.
2: What do you think?
6: Outdoor is a lot better.
2: Why do you think that?
6: Because there's more space to run.
2: Is indoor, too, a bit more, like, aggressive, you think? A bit more like hockey?
6: Yeah, for sure. Everyone's, like, pushing you on the boards and stuff. But you can't have, like, two hands on the boards, because that's a rule. So. Yeah.
2: All right. Well, best of luck with everything today.
6: Okay, thank you.
7: Thank you.
2: Hey, excuse me. Who are you here watching today?
8: I'm here watching my kids.
2: Okay, and what's your kids' names?
8: Peyton and Tiffany Ryan.
2: Okay, and what's your name?
8: Noelle Ryan.
2: Okay. So how do you feel as a parent, like, you know, getting to watch your kids play in this?
8: I actually played in the Senior Lab Cup 20 years ago, so I'm back coaching the kids in this one, in the junior, yeah.
2: So just wondering if you could tell me a bit about just what goes into preparing the youth for a tournament like this.
8: We try to make it fun.
2: Yeah.
8: Competitive in the older group, but it's about fun.
2: Okay. And when you say like competitive in the older group, like is that about like ensuring that they know the fundamentals, strategy, tactics, anything like that?
8: We do, and it's preparing them for the senior lab cup as well.
2: Okay, because like of course they're being groomed for the future, I guess, right?
8: Yes, yes, yes. But make it fair, enjoyable, and I believe that they do that in the Shriners program is to prepare them for the fundamentals and the skills. Yes.
2: So what's your name, sir?
7: Bernard Hickey.
2: Okay, and how long is the lab cup, the junior lab cup, how long has the junior lab cup been going on for?
7: This is our 13th year.
2: 13th year, okay. And how long have you been involved in it?
7: This year, 5 for me.
2: So I'm just wondering, like, as the kids progress through this, like, do they go on to the lab cup in future years? Do you see that a lot in this?
7: Yeah, absolutely. So we use this tournament now actually kind of as a buffer for the senior lab cup. So we see a lot of our, especially high school players, can play both tournaments. So once you get to grade 10, you can play the junior and the senior. So we see them still playing both, but this creates a lot of excitement for the senior cup too. And I've seen now in my 5 years, almost all the kids in the young teams in senior lab cup have all grown up playing this tournament. And we use this to really grow both tournaments.
2: So some of the kids are playing this weekend, they'll be playing the lab cup next weekend.
7: Absolutely. Our U18 division, which is high school, most of the children are playing in both. So the girls and the boys got teams in the senior cup as well.
2: Okay. And how many teams are participating this year?
7: This tournament has 45 teams, 474 kids through Happy Valley, Goose Bay, Northwest River, Sheshe, Churchill Falls, Labrador City, and Wabash. It's grown since COVID. Prior to COVID, it was always just in around the 200, 250, 260.
2: Yeah.
7: But we changed some of the rules to allow more children to play. Prior to that, it was more geared towards an all-star tournament, but we turned into a club tournament to give more children more chances to play more tournaments.
2: Okay. I was going to ask you, like, what accounts for that growth? Is it just...
7: It's the development in our program. So we have our indoor program here with our Wester program. Now, that has 640 children in it. Plus Labrador City have about 500 children playing in their tournament, or their, sorry, indoor programs in that as well. So with the growth of our indoor programs, we're doing fall programs, winter tournaments. So it's really, we're doing more often, which is keeping the interest more into it.
2: And with indoor soccer, is this something that you do year-round, basically?
7: Yeah, absolutely. So this is the indoor tournament, or sorry, program, started back in the 1980s with Trevor Payne, and it continued on every year from that. And once we come in and we kind of, through progression, we just kept it going as from what they started.
0: Those were some of the folks taking in the action at the Junior Lab Cup this past Friday morning. They were speaking with Labrador Morning producer Stephen Roberts. Now, for what it's worth, Gary's grandson Charles finished that game with a clean sheet. Check out the Hamilton Drugs Pharma Choice Junior Lab Cup Facebook page for the full results and a list of all the award winners. Now here's La Copa de la Vida by Ricky Martin, The Cup of Life. It was the official song and anthem for the 1998 FIFA World Cup in France.

0: This is CBC News for Newfoundland and Labrador. I'm Sarah Blackmore. Good morning. CBC is keeping a close eye on a provincial government announcement today. It's been months since Premier Tony Wakeham appointed a three-person committee to carry out an independent review of the Churchill Falls Memorandum of Understanding. And that report is set to be released today. Elizabeth Witten has more.
1: Is set to release the long-awaited MOU review this afternoon. The PCs have been cautious about the tentative deal with Quebec, which was made under the previous Liberal government.
2: We're about to enter into another 50-year agreement with the province of Quebec, so it's very, very important for us to get this right.
1: In the past, Premier Tony Wakeham promised residents of this province that any potential deal would go to a referendum.
3: You will have your say on any deal before I sign it.
1: Last month, Finance Minister Craig Pardee said $8 million had been set aside for a referendum. Back in December, Wakeham announced the three-person independent panel that would be looking over the details of the Churchill Falls deal and promised the committee would present their report to the public. However, on Friday, the Premier's office said the committee has since advised they won't speak to the public today. Instead, Wakeham and Energy Minister Lloyd Parrott will be speaking. CBC News will carry the news conference live on CBC Radio, our website, and our YouTube channel at 12:30 p.m. Elizabeth Witten, CBC News, St. John's.
0: Well, former Progressive Conservative leader David Brazel is now a senior advisor for global public affairs. The company works in communications and provides various government relations services like lobbying and research. Brazel will work in the company's St. John's office alongside former Liberal MP Seamus O'Regan, who works as strategic counsel with the firm. A proposal described as one of the world's largest energy transition projects has submitted its environmental impact statement to the province, and the CBC's Andrew Hawthorne has the details.
4: The Exploits Valley Renewable Energy Corporation could form a 3.5 gigawatt solar, wind, and hydrogen project near Bodwood in central Newfoundland. According to the company's environmental impact statement, the effect of the project on the environment isn't expected to be significant. The sites will be around 2.5 kilometers from the town and require more than 12.5 million liters of water a day from nearby Peters Pond. The project is expected to create around 4,200 jobs during construction and 835 jobs while in operation. Construction is expected to take 3 years, starting in 2027. The Department of Environment, Conservation and Climate Change is now looking for public input onto the project. The deadline for people to submit their thoughts is July 4th. Andrew Hawthorne, CBC News, St. John's.
0: A national film conference begins in St. John's tomorrow. The Film and Media Studies Association of Canada will be meeting in Newfoundland and Labrador for the first time in over 20 years. And though it's not a film festival, the conference will hold film screenings and events and focus on the research advancing film studies in this province and beyond. Rachel Jekinowski is an assistant professor of English at Memorial's Grenfell campus, and she says scholars from across North America and parts of Europe will be here.
5: So we're really trying to think about how can we showcase arts, film, visual culture in the province for provincial residents, for students, for faculty here, but also have this be an opportunity to build those key connections between this province and the rest of the world.
0: Jekinowski says one challenge right now in the province is, though there's plenty of film production, more university education in media studies is needed to promote media literacy. Conference events open to the public include a Hamilton Dialogues talk at The Rooms this Thursday evening. And finally, there are a lot of smiling hockey fans in the province today.
6: Over the line comes Newhook. Shooting! Scores! Alex Newhook! Away! Away! Away!
0: The Montreal Canadiens are moving on to the Eastern Conference of the NHL playoffs. Newfoundland and Labrador's own Alex Newhook scored the game-winning goal in overtime last night in Game 7 in Montreal. This was Newhook's second Game 7 winning goal of the postseason, and the final score of the game was 3-2. Next, the Habs move on to face the Carolina Hurricanes this Thursday. The Hurricanes have swept each of their first two series and have been off since a 3-2 overtime win against Philadelphia on May 9th. So that's 11-day break is the longest in NHL history. That's your news. I'm Sarah Blackmore.
7: Thanks, Sarah. It's Tuesday, May 19th. The time is 7:35 in most of Labrador and 8:05 if you're south of Blacktickle. You're listening to CBC Radio 1. I'm Revu Rashid and this is Labrador Morning. In this half hour, the Churchill Falls MOU review will be released by the province later today, and we'll hear from the head of 4SNL about what they hope will happen from here. Plus,
8: when we had a moratorium on Caribou, we got it together, and one of the elders said, if the land cannot provide for us, the water will.
7: A new ship is heading to Labrador this summer as part of the Innu Nation Winnipeg expedition, and it's carrying that teaching with it. We'll hear all about it in this half hour. But first, let's talk weather. In Nain and Hopedale, you'll get mainly sunny skies today. Westerly winds gusting to 50 kilometers an hour, highs near 3 degrees. In Mackovic, Rigolet and Cartwright, cloudy skies and a chance of flurries early on, then clearing skies later this morning, highs around 7. In Mary's Harbour, cloudy skies this morning with a chance of flurries early on, then a mix of sun and cloud, high 9 degrees. In Lanzaloo, cloudy skies become a mix of sun and cloud this morning. Southwesterly winds up to 20 kilometers an hour this afternoon, high 9 degrees. In Labrador City and Wabush, you'll get a mix of sun and cloud today. But in Churchill Falls, it'll be clear skies around this morning and highs near 9 degrees. And finally, Upper Lake Melville, Happy Valley, Goose Bay, Shahjid, and Northwest River. Mainly cloudy skies this morning with a chance of flurries early on, then clearing through the morning, high 10 degrees. And that's a look at your weather conditions for the day. A new research vessel is heading to Labrador this summer. It's called the MV Polar Athena, the new home for the Innu Nation Winnipeg expedition. This annual Innu-led ocean science program brings youth, elders, and researchers together on the water. Last month, a team traveled to Sweden to see the ship firsthand. Expedition lead Joya Montevecchi, Students on Ice founder Jeff Green, and Innu Nation senior advisor Mark Nui were part of that. I asked them about the new boat and the partnership. First, Joya explains why their trip to Sweden mattered.
9: It was important because the team was able to go together. And I think what it really felt or became clear was that this ship is really being prepared for an Innu-led journey in Labrador. And the vessel is really not just about transportation. It becomes a floating classroom for us and a research platform and a kind of true gathering space.
7: And Jeff, so what's so special about this new boat, MV Polar Athena, we are talking about? Why does it matter for this work?
10: Well, we looked all over the world for a ship that would be suitable for this type of project. And we were really lucky to come across the Polar Athena. She was built in Finland. She's an ice class vessel. She's really fuel efficient, multi-purpose vessel, and that's kind of what we need. We need something that can accommodate people, scientists, researchers, students, elders, and so on, but also that can be a great platform for education, for adventure, for kind of a floating classroom, as it were. So this ship would really fit the bill, and the last 3 years, we've used a similar vessel called the Polar Prince that you might remember. But after a very long and successful life of almost 70 years, the Polar Prince has been retired. So we needed a new platform.
7: And are you going to use this boat specifically for Innu Nation expedition?
10: So we'll bring her over to Canada in June, pretty soon. She's just getting final touches ready in Sweden. And the first project will be the Innu Nation Winnipeg expedition in June and July. But of course, we do hope to use the ship as a platform, really needed platform for Canada. We have such a lack of infrastructure in our country, which is shocking being the country with the biggest coastline in the world. But platforms like this just don't really exist. So we're hoping she'll be a valuable platform for all kinds of projects, both this summer and in future years.
7: Definitely exciting for Labrador students and particularly Innu students. So Joya, I would like to bring you here. Walk us through what happens on this Winnipeg expedition and what does it look like on the water?
9: Yeah, well, every day we embark on numerous adventures. We run a expanding education program. And so we offer four different education streams to young interns, young Innu interns that come on board every year. And we're teaching skills in underwater technology, so with remote operated vehicles, with drop cameras. We are bringing youth into the world of ocean science. We've got a scuba team. We've got scientists from DFO that are doing plankton tows and eDNA and water samples. We also run a land and coastal skills stream, which is a really big one for us here, because the Innu Guardians are central at informing what type of land and navigation skills that youth learned through that stream. That also includes archaeology work. And then we also lead a storytelling and media stream, and youth in that education stream are kind of given cameras and given the opportunity to tell their own story and to showcase the story of the Winnipeg expedition through their eyes. So those are the four streams that we kind of offer on the expedition. And then, of course, we have all of the researchers and the technologists and the guardians and the elders all involved in all the work, and also supporting the youth day in and day out. It's a pretty fun and active time on the ocean, and we're all really, really excited for 2026 on this new ship.
7: Mark, you also joined the students aboard, right?
8: That's correct, yes.
7: So how do traditional Innu knowledge and ocean science, those two things, actually work together on board, Mark?
8: Let me just begin first. We're not just the Innu people of Labrador, not just people that live on land. We are we engage in traditional activity on water and in the ocean, not too far out, but we have visited a lot of the islands along the coast, and the youth have asked a lot of questions why some of the islands were named after. And that's the thing that I like about youth asking questions and the traditional knowledge. For instance, we went on an island one time, and it's called Massacre Island, and there's a story behind that. There was some activities that took place there between the Inuit and the Innu, and that's why it was called Massacre Island. And there's all kinds of islands and some archaeology sites that we visited in the past, and a lot of youth will show interest and ask a lot of questions about some of the sites that we have visited, and that's very important for the youth.
7: Hmm. So Jeff, Students on Ice has worked with youth all over the world. So I wanted to ask you, what's distinct about, from your perspective, about this partnership?
10: It's a real unique model that is bridging, it's connecting new partners together. So groups like the Innu Nation with Parks Canada, with DFO, with the Canadian Museum of Nature. And it's building those relationships and those connections. It's also incorporating both data collection on the ocean, which is, as Mark said, so important to help make decisions going forward, but also bringing in those youth, and it's opening their eyes to possibilities, to new careers, to new knowledge about not just their homelands, but their future. So it's a model that is quite unique in Canada, I would say, and has great potential. What the Innu Nation has done, I think, can be expanded from coast to coast to coast across the country. So it's kind of a unique blend of what Students on Ice has been doing, but something we're really excited about being a part of.
7: Mm-hmm. And Mark, this is actually a nice segue to ask you the final question. What would you like to tell the youths in Sharjeet and Nathwashish about this expedition, and why should they be excited about this?
8: Yeah, I think the last three or four trips, we have people that youth that went on, and then they explained to the number of things that what they've learned and the exciting things that they've learned. And again, I will go back to some of the things that we've learned are just in the textbooks, and here in the platform, we're able to see some of the things that that we are learning are visual. And my thinking is that the people who are handling the applications are going to have a tough time deciding who to go to pick. So, and I'm glad in a lot of ways I'm not involved with that. So.
9: Yeah, I will just say that we actually just closed the applications for the 2026 season, and we received over 120 applicants, which is double last year. And so I think what's kind of exciting

incident of students on ice. The expedition set sail from Shahjid on June 28th. Now here's David Hart with Minas Tagan.

0: Winter. It can be quite the beast in Newfoundland and Labrador. And some years, it feels like spring may not happen at all. But then, out of the darkness, comes a sign. The first caller of the season for Gardening Day, George Williams Gander. How you doing?
1: I do well. Thank you for taking my call, Adam.
0: That's right, Green Thumbs. Gardening season is back, so get those grow questions ready and tell us how it's growing. Gardening Day, every Tuesday, only on The Signal.
2: Well, now we'll actually have our conversation about the Churchill Falls MAU, because CBC is keeping a close eye on a provincial government announcement today. It's been months since Premier Tony Wakeham appointed a three-person committee to carry out an independent review of the Churchill Falls Memorandum of Understanding, and that report is set to be released today. And CBC will actually carry the news conference live on CBC Radio and our website, cbc.ca/NL, and also our YouTube channel at 12:30 p.m. You can follow that there. And right now, we'll actually extend that conversation on Labrador Morning.

0: and we'll chat with an expert. Once again, the report from this Churchill Falls Review Committee will be released, as I said, and it's been in the hands of the provincial government for more than 2 weeks now. So our next guest is hoping the review is favourable to a deal on the MOU with the government of Quebec. Ben Oates is the chairperson of Friends of Responsible Churchill Energy, or FORCE NL, and he's on the line right now. Ben, good morning.
1: Good morning. How are you?
0: I'm good. How are you doing?
1: Not too bad. It's a blustery all morning in St. John's, but hope things are all well up in Labrador.
0: Okay, so Ben, I will have to ask you this question to begin. Like, let's address your political affiliation first. You are a Liberal Party member, right?
1: That's correct. But as chairperson of FORCE NL, I am privileged to represent people, young professionals from a wide range of backgrounds, both political, professional, and personally. While I myself might cheer for a certain team, I kind of liken it to, you know, when there's one Canadian team left standing in the Stanley Cup playoffs. Even if, you know, well, I don't know if the Leafs fans are cheering for us, but, you know, everyone's cheering for the Habs right now. The MOU is our Habs. Or, Churchill River Development is our Habs. So we're privileged to have people from a wide range of backgrounds. And, you know, there's lots of advocacy groups in this province that are chaired by people with political affiliations. If you think, you know, people, you know, the head of Trades NL, Canadian Taxpayer Federation, et cetera, Sierra Club of Canada, et cetera, et cetera, et cetera. So I'm not special in that regard.
0: Okay, so that's the explanation, because I was also wondering, like, how, like, some people might look at your Liberal membership and question whether your stance is politically motivated, you know? So what do you say to that?
1: I'd say review our statements on the material thus far. You know, developing the Churchill River responsibly and sustainably is not a partisan issue. It should be left to the professionals, to the technical experts, and to the direct stakeholders, you know, in this project up in Labrador. So, you know, while it's been made political, the main goal is to take this out of political realm and get this show back on the road. So we know that Premier Wakeham is going to deliver the report on the Churchill, on the 2024 MOU today. We know that there's going to be some issues that his government has with the way that the deal is structured right now. What we'd like to see is development of the Churchill River. And that might not look exactly like the 2024 MOU, but what FORCE has been basically advocating for is we need this to get developed, come hell or high water. So we'd like the government to outline what its negotiating goalposts are and basically get the negotiating parties back to the table and get moving towards a final arrangement.
0: So you said it might not look like what was in there in December 2024. So what is the best case scenario you're hoping to hear later today from the review committee?
1: The best case scenario is like I said, for them to outline what their goalposts are, for them to recognize that developing with Quebec is the only viable pathway to get the Gull Island project built, for one. For two, develop that we recognize that we can't go it alone, that we need to partner with a major entity like Hydro-Quebec going forward. And for three, basically just for them to outline what their negotiating goalposts are and move from there. The 2024 MOU is a fair value proposition, in our opinion. It's now up to them to basically decide, you know, for them to outline what they view as a fair value proposition. So, you know, they might view, just going to step into some of the quieter here. Basically, we have a 50-50 split right now for Labrador, for Newfoundland, Labrador, and for Quebec. How are they going to make up that 50-50 again? Are they going to change around the way that debt is structured? Are they going to change the way, you know, around the payments? How are they going to make everything add up to 100? That's what they need outlined today.
0: Okay, so let's talk about the members of the review committee. Economist Guy Holborn and accountant Michael Wilson. Also, the chair, Chris Huskilson. So a lot actually depends on, and like they have a lot on their shoulders. So what's your read on that panel?
1: So FORCE's opinion has been pretty consistent throughout all this. We saw the Progressive Conservative government make the same mistake that the previous Liberal government made when it came to oversight. It's not an independent oversight committee. Neither was the one previously. In order for a review committee to be completely independent, it needed to be someone who is emotionally, politically, financially removed from the province. So Premier Wakeham had an opportunity. He said he wanted to do an independent review panel, and this is not that. When you pick members of the committee, especially, you know, when you pick one person, Mr. Wilson, who has been vocally against the MOU, that's kind of like going before the Court of Appeal when one of the judges has said he hates your guts. So, you know, it hasn't been independent. That said, we'll see what they have to say in terms of this report today at 12:30 Newfoundland time.
0: So, Ben, do you have some names that you want to suggest who could be better picks?
1: I mean, I was thinking more like a bird's eye level firm, such as you're taking Deloitte from the mainland, or you take Lloyds of London, or you're taking someone who, again, who barely even knows what Newfoundland is, someone who's removed from the deep emotional trauma that is hydro development in Newfoundland and Labrador, and get them to do a cold eyes review. So can I give you a name of someone? No, I think you need to go institutional for this, and that would have been good. But to do so right now would jeopardize the viability of getting a deal done on the Churchill even further. So right now, you know, if the people of this province needed this review to be done to feel confident about going towards final agreement with Quebec, then so be it. Let's just make sure that, you know, we're on the same page, run the sanity check, and get moving. Because right now, you know, every day we delay on this is the $1 million down the Churchill River that we do not get to take advantage of. So we got to get this moving, and we got to create some good value for Newfoundland and Labrador.
0: Okay, and Premier Tony Wakeham has promised a referendum on this matter for the people of the province. What are your thoughts on that?
1: I mean, a referendum at this stage, in my personal opinion, we elect members of the House of Assembly to make decisions on our behalf, and a referendum, if it's a long, drawn-out process, again, risks the viability of the deal, you know, in the short term. But also, if we get in the habit of putting major commercial contracts before a plebiscite, you know, investors are going to take notice, and people might be a bit gun-shy to invest in projects here in the province. So, I mean, I don't like it. I personally don't think it's necessary. We elect people to the House of Assembly to make decisions on our behalf. And basically, you know, if they can get it done and promise that it won't delay any further, then, I mean, sure, it's the government's choice, but I don't see how they do that.
0: Mm-hmm. Well, Ben, thank you so much for joining us this morning.
1: Thank you kindly. Take care.
0: No problem. Thanks. Ben Oates is the chair of Force NL. That's Friends of Responsible Churchill Energy. And you can keep an eye on CBC NL platforms all day and in the coming days for more on Independent Review Committee's report and reaction to that. This is Labrador Morning. I'm Revu Rashid. It's time for World Report. Talk to you soon.
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2: 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The CBC News is next. Coming up in half an hour, it's The Current with Matt Galloway.
5: You have a nice long weekend. Get outside. Enjoy the nice weather. When you came back in, did you check yourself for ticks? Tick season is here. We'll talk about what you need to look out for and how a new tick that causes an allergy to red meat and dairy in parts of the U.S. is spreading to Canada. Coming up on The Current.
6: This is World Report. Good morning. I'm Helen Mann. U.S., federal, state, and local police are tracing the steps of two teenagers who opened fire outside a mosque in California. Three people are dead after the attack at the Islamic Center of San Diego. The suspects are believed to have died from self-inflicted gunshot wounds. As Steve Futterman reports, this is being investigated as a hate crime.
7: Investigators here say they know who did it. They also believe they know the basic motive. Anti-Islamic hate. That still doesn't explain the troubling question, what triggered two teenagers, 17 and 18, to carry out the deadly attack, then, according to police, kill themselves. The attack occurred just before noon at San Diego's largest mosque, which also houses an elementary school and a middle school. The two gunmen never got inside any of the buildings. They were confronted by a security guard and two staff members of the school. All three were killed. by the gunman.
8: We were having lunch and I heard at least a dozen shots.
7: This neighbor was nearby when the attack took place.
8: Then I called 911.
7: The security guard is being labeled as a hero who very possibly prevented additional deaths. San Diego Police Chief Scott Wall.
9: The security guard was able to minimize the situation to the front area of the mosque. I don't want to speculate, but at this point, I think it's fair to say his actions were heroic, and undoubtedly he saved lives today.
7: Authorities have recovered what they describe as hate-filled writings. One of the guns used in the attack had hate language etched onto the weapon. 2 hours before the shootings, the mother of one of the gunmen alerted law enforcement, saying her son had taken a number of weapons from the home. Police desperately tried to locate the teenager's vehicle to prevent a possible attack, but could not do so in time. Steve Futterman, CBC News, San Diego.
6: The number of deaths linked to the Ebola outbreak in the Democratic Republic of Congo is rising rapidly. The World Health Organization says there are now 130 suspected deaths and 500 presumed cases of the virus. Tedros Adhanom Ghebreyesus is the head of the WHO. He says quick action is needed.
10: I'm deeply concerned about the scale and the speed of the epidemic. We will convene the emergency committee today to advise us on temporary recommendations.
6: Tedros says he is concerned the outbreak is now spreading to urban areas where it can quickly infect more people. He also says there is no vaccine for this particular strain of Ebola. The WHO is releasing close to $4 million to help governments fight the outbreak. The future of the controversial Churchill Falls hydroelectric station is back in the spotlight today. A review of a new memorandum of understanding between Newfoundland and Labrador and Quebec is to be released. It could lead to a financial windfall for St. John's. As Julia Israel reports, critics of the original 1969 energy deal say it was heavily weighted in Quebec's favor.
11: It's clearly always been and should always be about the people of Newfoundland and Labrador and making sure we got the best deal possible.
12: Premier Tony Wakeham talking about a new energy deal for the Churchill Falls Power Station in Labrador. Wakeham's criticism of the tentative agreement brought by the former Liberal government was a key part of his election campaign last fall. The original Churchill Falls deal has been mired in controversy and resentment since 1969. Newfoundland and Labrador sells the vast majority of its produced hydro energy to Quebec for peanuts. That is set to continue until 2041. But in 2024, that contract was performatively ripped up.
13: And we are endeavoring to rip it up.
12: By two premiers no longer in the picture. An independent review committee has since focused on what the latest memorandum of understanding means for Newfoundland and Labrador. Opposition energy critic Fred Hutton says it could change everything.
14: This is about, you know, the future of the province in terms of a monumental shift in the economy here, and there's been nothing like it ever.
12: There's Quebec, desperate for electricity, with demand expected to double by 2050, and Ottawa, also aiming to double the country's electricity output by that same target. Last week, Mark Carney said in French,
15: par exemple, Churchill Falls,
12: the federal government could potentially provide a complement of solutions. Newfoundland and Labrador is desperate to fill its fiscal sinkhole with the billions promised in this agreement, while also determined not to let mistakes be repeated. Julia Israel, CBC News, St. John's.
6: Canada's finance minister is in Paris right now. It's the second day of talks for François-Philippe Champagne and his G7 counterparts. So far, their agenda's dominated by the Iran war and its effects on the global economy.
16: This is the largest energy challenge that we have faced in generations. So we're all looking at what we can do to ensure freedom of navigation in the Strait of Hormuz.
6: Champagne says the group also discussed food security. Today's meetings are expected to focus on strategies to tackle terrorist funding and major financial crimes. The Carney government is on a mission to ramp up construction across Canada. Over the next decade, it aims to build millions of new homes that are cheaper and more sustainable. But a new report looking at buildings here in Canada and around the world says they're still a major source of carbon emissions. The CBC's Nick Logan explains.
17: From construction to everyday energy use, homes and buildings account for about 37% of climate-harming emissions globally. That's according to a new report co-published by the United Nations Environment Program. It lays out the case for lowering the carbon footprint of buildings and the construction sector.
18: You know, making better access to affordable homes is a real key priority.
17: Ian Hamilton is one of the lead authors.
18: The key thing in that type of policy will be, is it homes that are going to be low cost and energy efficient? So they're affordable on multiple fronts, not just affordable to purchase, but affordable to operate.
17: The report explains how climate conscious construction can reduce energy bills, improve living conditions, and strengthen resilience to the effects of climate change, all while cutting greenhouse gas emissions.
19: We see lots of improvements due to these new building codes and improved construction methods.
17: Betsy Agar is with Efficiency Canada. She says there has been a lot of progress when it comes to making new homes and buildings more efficient. But she says it's a different situation with what's already been built.
19: And that remains our biggest challenge, which is a challenge internationally.
17: She says existing constructions make up a big part of the emissions from energy usage, but they could also create a long-term opportunity with retrofits, creating new jobs, improving energy efficiency, and eventually lowering costs for Canadians. Nick Logan, CBC News, Vancouver.
6: Some women in the Halifax area are decrying what they call an unacceptable wait for a mammogram. There are ongoing staffing challenges, and right now screening appointments are being booked well into next year. The CBC's Carolyn Ray reports.
20: I think we need to have a voice, and I think we need to make changes.
21: Cynthia McCutcheon thought she was being proactive by calling now to book her mammogram for the fall. But she was left speechless when the booking clerk told her the next available appointment in the Halifax area.
20: Well, when she started to say July, I was thinking, oh, that's a little bit too early. And then when she threw in 2027, I was really shocked.
21: Nova Scotia's wait times are now twice as long as Prince Edward Island. Some clinics in Toronto book within 2 weeks. Cheryl Coolin, who also lives in Halifax, found a lump in her breast last year. She's supposed to be checked every 6 months, but her next appointment isn't until next April.
22: Here I am supposedly at risk, and I have to wait. You know, how many people are going undiagnosed?
21: According to the Canadian Cancer Society, Nova Scotia has the lowest survival rate of breast cancer in the country. The province's breast screening program is run by the IWK Health Center. It says the biggest challenge is staffing. There's a national shortage of medical radiation technologists. In Nova Scotia, there's a 30% vacancy rate. McCutcheon says she knows all too well the importance of catching problems early. Her grandmother died of breast cancer.
20: Why are women in Nova Scotia being penalized?
21: The IWK is telling the women to keep calling in hopes of landing a cancellation. But even then, those last-minute appointments could be anywhere in the province. Carolyn Ray, CBC News, Halifax.
6: Canada's Defence Minister David McGuinty will be making an announcement shortly at the Saskatchewan base of the Canadian Forces Snowbirds. His visit comes amid speculation about the future of the Aerial Acrobatic Squadron. Since 1971, the Snowbirds have performed at thousands of air shows. McGuinty has said the aircraft fleet is approaching the end of its life and air demonstrations can continue only as long as the planes are safe. The federal government has apparently been looking for replacement options, but it's not clear how long the Snowbirds can perform. That is the latest national and international news from World Report. I'm Helen Mann. This is CBC News.
0: Thanks, Helen. It's Tuesday, May 19th. The time is 8:10 in most of Labrador and 8:40 if you're south of Black Tickle. 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I'm Rivu Rashid, and this is Labrador Morning.

0: In this final half hour, John Hancock will be here with sports. Also, we'll talk to Alex Bollingall of the Toronto Star about the new energy agreement between the federal government and Alberta. It's a deal that critics argue will make Canada's climate goals unreachable. But first, let me tell you the current condition. Starting in Nain, sunny -1, wind chill -8 degrees, Hopedale 1 degree, Makovic mainly sunny 1 as well, Cartwright cloudy +3 degrees, Mary's Harbour light rain 2 degrees, Blanc-Sablon mostly cloudy 5, and that's the hottest spot right now, Wabush mostly cloudy 1 degree, Churchill Falls cloudy -1, wind chill -5, and finally Happy Valley Goose Bay mainly sunny 5 degrees. Let's take a look at transportation. The Hayek W is on schedule, heading to St. Barb right now, running on spring schedule, and will last until the end of June. There's one school closure, which is Minnehik High School in Labrador City, that is closed for teachers' PD. And there's no reported road condition, but you can always check 511NL.ca. And in terms of flight situation, there are two flights for the rest of the day that have been cancelled, both out of Wabush Airport, PB847 to Montreal, and PB922 to St. John's. And that's a look at your transportation right now. John Hancock is here with sports. John, good morning.
1: Good morning.
0: So the Montreal Canadiens did it with an overtime winner from Alex Newhook.
1: Yeah, the pride of Newfoundland Labrador, Alex Newhook, scores his second Game 7 winning goal of the playoffs, this time at 11:22 in of overtime, to give the Canadiens a 3-2 win over Buffalo and a spot in the Eastern Conference Final. It was Newhook's team-leading 7th goal of the postseason. Here he is, Alex Newhook.
2: It takes the whole group to get where we're at right now, but you know, I'm very proud to be from Newfoundland Labrador and to be able to represent my province on the biggest stage here in the playoffs. It's a lot of fun. I'm sure back home everyone's having a great time right now. I don't think the time of day really matters to them, so I'm sure they're having a good time back home.
1: Alex Newhook also scored the decisive goal in the third period of Montreal's first-round series against Tampa, and the Canadiens are 17-9 in Game 7s, passing Boston for most 7-game victories in the NHL playoffs. Now they play the Carolina Hurricanes, who have swept their opening two series and haven't played since May 9th. Carolina's 11-day break between playoff games is the longest in NHL history. Hurricanes will host Game 1 Thursday. The Western Conference Final starts Wednesday night with Vegas at Colorado.
0: Ottawa Charge stayed alive in the PWHL playoffs with a goal in the final minute to beat Montreal Victoire.
1: Yeah, Rebecca Leslie, Ottawa native, scored the winner. 56 seconds left in regulation. Ottawa Charge over Montreal 2-1 to force a Game 4 in this best-of-five final for the Walter Cup. Rebecca Leslie?
3: I'm honestly at a loss for words. It's so special. It's such an honor to play for my hometown, to see, you know, a record-breaking crowd. Obviously, growing up in Ottawa, I've always known that it's a hockey community, but to see the crowd come out every game, whether it was at TD Place or at CTC, it's just so special. And, yeah, nothing kind of compares to how I felt in that moment. It was truly such an honor.
1: These games have been so close. Montreal won the first two games in overtime. Game 4 in Ottawa tomorrow night. And at the World Men's Hockey Championship in Switzerland, Canada beat Denmark 5-1. All goals scored in the third. Five different players scored for Canada. Sidney Crosby had 4 assists. Captain Macklin Celebrini had 2 assists. Porter Marton is playing on that line with Sidney Crosby and Macklin Celebrini.
4: Yeah, it's pretty cool. You know, really two really highly talented players. You know, Sid being a childhood hero for me growing up, it's kind of surreal playing a line with them. But, you know, I just try to, you know, compliment them very well. You know, get to the net and use my frame to, you know, make plays and set them up.
1: Canada and Finland are pool leaders, both at 3-0. Canada's next game Thursday against Norway.
0: And the NBA playoffs are down to the final 4 teams.
1: Boy, what a start to the Western Conference Final. A double overtime win for San Antonio over Oklahoma City, 122-115. Victor Wembanyama, 41 points, 24 rebounds. His teammate Dylan Harper had a team playoff record 7 steals. And Western Conference final underway. By the way, Hamilton Shea Gilgeous-Alexander, on the night he got his second straight MVP trophy, had 24 points and 12 assists in the loss. Game two, Wednesday night in Oklahoma City. The Eastern Conference final opens tonight in New York with the Knicks hosting the Cleveland Cavaliers. In the WNBA, top draft pick Azzi Fudd scored a season-high 12 points off the bench, and Paige Buchers had 18. Dallas Wings over Washington Mystics, 92-69. Canadian Bridget Carlton had 18 points for the Portland Fire in their 83-82 win over Connecticut Sun. Toronto Temple, who won their first road game in franchise history over the weekend, take their 2-2 record into Phoenix tonight for their next game. And in the Canadian Elite Basketball League, the Ottawa Blackjacks beat the defending champion Niagara River Lions, who were playing their first game of the season, 91-85, the final.
0: And John, the Blue Jays opened a four-game series against the Yankees in New York.
1: And New York won at 7-6. Cody Bellinger and Jazz Chisholm both hit two-run homers off reliever Yariel Rodriguez in the seventh. Ernie Clement had a three-run homer and drove in four for the Jays. And George Springer hit his first homer since March 30th, but it was a loss. Dylan Cease pitches for Toronto in Game 2 tonight. And in women's soccer, Northern Super League, Vancouver Rise FC beat the Halifax Tides 2-1. It was Vancouver's first win this season. And there you go.
0: Thank you so much, John. Talk to you again.
1: You too.
0: Thanks. That's John Hancock with our regular sports updates. And for more sports, you can always visit cbc.ca/sports. Now, country music star Shania Twain has a new album coming up this summer in July, and it's called Little Miss Twain. Ahead of that, she has released a new single, a preview. Here is Shania with a brand new track, Dirty Rosie.

0: That high, energetic song is from Shania Twain. It's called Dirty Rosie. Now, a new energy deal is raising big questions this morning. Prime Minister Mark Carney and Alberta Premier Daniel Smith signed an agreement last week. This could clear the path for a new pipeline to ship oil sands bitumen to the coast, but it comes with a weaker industrial carbon price and questions about Indigenous consent. Alex Bollingall has been covering this closely. He's Deputy Ottawa Bureau Chief for the Toronto Star, and he joins us now on the line. Alex, good morning.
1: Hey, good morning.
0: Does Friday's announcement mean that Canada is getting a new pipeline?
1: Not necessarily, but it's sort of a significant step towards that potentially happening. The big kind of news headline out of what they're calling an implementation agreement on this was that the two sides are going to strive to basically pave the way to maybe start construction as soon as September 2027. So basically the federal government saying, if all the things in the agreement line up as planned, then this is as soon as that could possibly happen, which, you know, is quite a fast timeline to get a pipeline built that, you know, doesn't have a private sector proponent yet. We don't even know the exact route. We haven't seen kind of the fine details on what Alberta wants to see happen, but that's basically the bottom line, is it could potentially happen that soon. The other big part of this I think people should understand is that they've made some pretty big changes to the industrial carbon price in Alberta, which basically has the overall system as planned under the Trudeau government weakening over the next 15 years, but has Alberta signing on to at least keep a industrial carbon pricing system and to work to increase how well it's working, which under the previous system, they kind of were allowed to water it down. So they're basically saying, we're going to stop watering it down and strengthen it just much lower than we were initially supposed to over the next 15 years. So it's kind of like weaker on climate with potential federal support for a major new oil pipeline.
0: And how is the oil and gas industry reacting to this?
1: Well, you know, the weaker climate emissions policies for the sector is basically regulations are going lighter on the sector than they were previously. But there are some voices from the industry that want the industrial carbon price completely removed. So there's kind of, I would say, maybe potentially mixed feelings going on. Some of them say this policy should be scrapped entirely. It's uncompetitive. It you know, in the current context of the way the world is going right now, it's a weakness that puts at a disadvantage. So that's kind of the reaction there. But, you know, again, it is, I think, an overall win for the industry, especially in the context of what the Carney government has done since they took power, removing the consumer carbon price, canceling the emissions cap that the Trudeau government wanted for the oil and gas sector, for example. So this is kind of yet another weakening of federal climate policies and how they touch the oil and gas industry.
0: And what are some of the criticisms you're hearing?
1: Well, as you can imagine, environmentalists, climate activists see this as kind of almost the final dismantlement of serious national climate policy in Canada. You know, again, as I mentioned, it's kind of the latest in a series of moves for the Carney government to water down or cancel or suspend major national climate policies that were implemented under the Trudeau government. So I think Friday's implementation deal in some ways is the continuation of a trend we've seen since Carney canceled the consumer carbon tax of taking a very different approach to climate policy than what was put in place under the Trudeau government.
0: So what exactly is Carney's vision for reaching net zero emissions by 2050?
1: The way I understand it, it's basically, they argue that although this deal on paper weakens the industrial carbon price, they've got Alberta to sign up to not watering it down anymore. So they've agreed to at least keep it and to raise it to a level that they were kind of refusing to hit before this deal, just over a longer period. It's a bit of a complicated policy, but that's essentially it. So in that sense, the Carney government's saying, well, this is a win. This is, you know, the heaviest emitting province signing on at least to a higher degree than they were before. They also say that, you know, to get to net zero, that electricity is a major part of their strategy, building more renewable power, also some natural gas, but increasing the grid, electrifying more buildings, more transportation, more heavy industries to displace the use of fossil fuels in those areas and use Canada's largely clean electricity grid. And that over the next 15, 20, 25 years will reduce emissions and help us get to net zero. So it's almost like build out this system to ultimately reduce emissions is it what seems like at the moment a huge part of their climate plan.
0: And Alex, July 1st is the next major deadline in this process. What happens then?
1: That is when Alberta is aiming to submit their proposal for this new pipeline they want. So it's 1 million barrels a day. They want it to run through British Columbia. The Premier of Alberta has talked about going through northern BC. And that's basically, they're going to submit the proposal. But there's huge questions about what that's, you know, is there private sector involvement? The Prime Minister said that needs to happen for this pipeline. So will a private company actually sign on to this? BC opposes this and doesn't like it. Coastal First Nations in British Columbia say this will never happen, and they really want to preserve restrictions off the coast of northern BC on oil tanker traffic, heavy tanker traffic. So if there's a new pipeline going there, that would require those restrictions to be lifted. They're saying no way. So there is there are a lot of political obstacles that remain and big outstanding questions about how, you know, we have this new kind of timeline and arrangement between Alberta and Ottawa, but still it's very unclear if this will actually still happen.
0: Mm-hmm. Now, changing topics on a different note, what do we need to understand about the news yesterday that the U.S. is withdrawing for the Joint Defense Board?
1: Yeah, that was a kind of like a Victoria Day surprise for everybody. But I think, you know, this board, I'd never even heard of it before, but it was sort of something that met annually to discuss kind of joint cooperation on defense. I think it's a signal of dissatisfaction from the Americans with Canada. As they said, they think our defense spending has been too low. It's rhetoric over reality. So I think it should be taken kind of as another sign of the uncomfortable relationship right now in terms of cooperation with the United States. And it could be, you know, a troubling sign. Canada relies so much on defense cooperation with the United States that I think them kind of pulling out of this board is maybe a way to tell us they want the Carney government to really follow through on the massive new spending that it's been talking about. There's also some decisions around the F-35 purchase, which, you know, American-made jets that Canada is reviewing whether or not to buy 88 of them, those sorts of things. So there's a lot of kind of industrial politics at play and also regional geopolitics. And I think this is kind of sending a signal in the midst of all of that.
0: Okay. Well, Alex, thank you so much for joining us this morning and updating us.
1: Yeah, of course. Anytime.
0: Alex Ballingall is the Deputy Ottawa Bureau Chief for the Toronto Star. And with this, we're almost at the end of today's Labrador Morning. We have a song for you, Stopped or Gone by Dorina Harvey Band. And enjoy this song. Talk to you tomorrow. I'm Revu Rashid, and Andrea McGuire was behind the boat the whole time.

0: Lyra Brown with Salad Days.
1: We're going to take a quick break now. When we return, Canada's snowbirds are grounded for now until at least 2030. The fleet's first